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0: This is the Israel Connection on JA Community Radio, streaming over the internet at j-air.com.au. My name is David Schulberg, bringing you another episode of this weekly radio program, which provides analysis and insight with important interviews and discussion about Israel. Dr. Andrew Thomas is a lecturer in International Relations and Middle East Studies at Deakin University, specializing in Middle East politics and non-Western international relations theory. We will discuss Israel's war in Lebanon, the state of play with Iran, the stalemate in Gaza, and take a look at how the Palestinian Authority is tracking.
1: Yeah, lots to talk about.
0: Yes, yes. I'm welcoming Dr. Andrew Thomas back to the Israel Connection. We spoke a few months ago, and I'll get back to what it was that we were discussing then to do a little revisit of what we were saying back then about the advent of a Palestinian state. But let's start off with what's most current. I caught you on SBS TV News a week or two ago. And you were expressing views there questioning Israel's motives in its war to eradicate Hezbollah. Do you have doubts about Israel's professed intentions to disarm Hezbollah and establish a strategic buffer zone in the south of Lebanon to insulate Israelis, especially in northern Israel, from missile attacks coming from Hezbollah?
1: Look, there's certainly an aspect to the incursion into southern Lebanon that is a security one. I think that there is the ability, it is something that we've seen Israel do even in Lebanon before, to establish a buffer zone to try and create some kind of buffer, obviously, between it and Hezbollah. My concern is that the last time this happened, the last time this was done, it actually created Hezbollah. The misgivings of the southern Lebanese did have quite a bit of an impact on Israel's legitimacy in the 1980s. It actually had an impact on its relationship with the United States in the 1980s as well, with the Lebanese Civil War, with the incursion into Beirut. My position there isn't to question the very legitimate threat that Hezbollah poses to Israel. It's just more the strategy in terms of what is the end game here, and is there a long-term counterterrorism strategy here rather than simply occupying a strip of land at the south? There needs to be more of, I think, a forward-thinking strategy. Some of the mixed messages coming out of the government in terms of sort of what the strategy is. Does the strategy look more like Gaza? Does it look much more like something else? That's the concern there. It's not so much that Hezbollah doesn't pose a threat, especially since the war in Iran has broken out. It's more an enduring kind of military strategy that I'm concerned about, is all.
0: Well, if you've been looking at what people in Israel themselves are saying, they were, in many respects, very disappointed that Israel acceded to Trump's request to have a ceasefire in Lebanon. Mm-hmm. The people themselves want to go for broke, so it's not necessarily Netanyahu wanting to prolong war. The people themselves want to see an end to this situation with Hezbollah.
1: Of course, and all the more reason to have a concrete strategy, a very long-term strategy that doesn't actually beget more violence from the north on Israel, one that doesn't win support amongst the South Lebanese to Hezbollah, which, again, that incursion in the 1980s, sure, ended up in the PLO leaving, but Hezbollah filled that gap, that vacuum. There needs to be possibly a little bit more reflection on what that strategy is, or at least a communication to all parties involved. All parties involved to what that strategy is, to the Lebanese government, because the Lebanese government also seems to be quite confused as to what the long-term strategy is. Because right now the Lebanese government seems to think that it's occupation of the yellow line, of that strip of land underneath. They haven't necessarily been told otherwise. But there is the broader context as well with Iran, the idea that they're both pretty tentative ceasefires happening right now. But I also think that there may be a push from inside the Israeli government. I think you might have just seen that Naftali Bennett and Yair Lapid actually have formed a coalition against Netanyahu. Again, we don't know the context of that. We don't know whether or not that's because of the way Netanyahu is prosecuting the war or the wars. There does appear to be at least the sort of consolidation of Israeli politics that we saw post October 7th that sort of seems to be shifting quite significantly. And those elections coming up in October, potentially, depending on when it's called, we could see some big discussion over stuff like this. And we could see a really lively public debate. And I know that that Israelis never shy away from a public debate. I imagine that there will be a lot of discussion on exactly what the strategy in Lebanon is.
0: Well, the Trump administration's been encouraging talks to go ahead at ambassadorial level between Israel and Lebanon, which could potentially lead to a thaw in relations between the two countries. Can the situation in Lebanon be a precursor to a fundamental change in the relationship between Lebanon and Israel? Israel seems to be indicating that it's willing to go the whole way and establish a proper relationship with Lebanon. Can that happen from Lebanon's point of view? There are many elements in Lebanon that are against achieving any reconciliation with Israel.
1: Look, if I was a betting person, I would say that if the Lebanese government had a choice whether or not it could make Hezbollah disappear overnight, I think it would. If it did do that, I think that would be possible. The problem is that the Lebanese government is, I hate to say it, a teetering on a failed state status. It doesn't have a monopoly on the use of force within its territory. It's struggling when it comes to issues of finance and corruption. It has political members of Hezbollah in its government. It's tricky to see, at least in the short term, that happening, I think, because they really don't have a lot of control over the situation in their own country, which has been the case since the Lebanese civil war. The issue, again, being is the optics of the Lebanese on the ground, where what they see is occupation of their territory, capital city being bombed. There isn't necessarily, I don't think a lot of hearts and minds are being won by Israel from the Lebanese public. I think that that's a legitimate concern. But I do think that the Lebanese government would pick the certainty and stability of Israel over Hezbollah in that context. But Israel wouldn't make a deal or wouldn't approach negotiations with the Lebanese government from that normalization perspective unless they could get Hezbollah under control. And I don't think they have the capability to do that, unfortunately.
0: Yeah, well, we've seen that since the last ceasefire that was established. I came across this title of something that you were involved with, Is Australia Sleepwalking into War? Let's bring Australia into the picture now. Now, this was associated with an expert panel of Deakin researchers, including yourself, that apparently came together to discuss key questions of international law, national interests and future prospects for change in the Persian Gulf. But all I could see there was a 3-minute video on the subject. But is there more to it? What have you guys been up to?
1: There was. We decided to make it a non-recorded event so people would turn up. I guess was the idea. The Polis group decided to make that call. It was an interesting conversation. We had a lot of different perspectives. We had a human rights perspective, an international law perspective from Shiri Krebs, who's a fabulous international lawyer, who's also a fellow at Stanford. It was a lot of an international relations discussion, I guess, sort of what is Australia hoping to achieve by having quite a different relationship to this war than a lot of other countries around the world have. That relationship is proving to be pretty successful now, but I think there were a lot of questions at the time to sort of say, okay, why is Australia necessarily offering its services without being asked? And I know that it's complicated in terms of the fact that they were helping Gulf states. Gulf states are being attacked by Iran, but there is the broader conversation about the moral reprehensibility of the Islamic Republic or no, that's pretty difficult to see it any other way than as a war of aggression, and illegally at least. And that means that the Australia's position there, if it wants to maintain that middle power status, that kind of like we're about the rules-based international order, that, for example, if you want, if a state poses an imminent threat, you take that to the UN Security Council, you have a vote on that, you make your options clear. And none of that was really done. My conversation was more about the regime itself and how it's been so resilient over the past few months. But there was a lot of conversation about sort of Australia's position there. Yes, trying to be good allies to the US and Israel, but also its history as a standard bearer to the international system is questioned there. But again, others said that Australia's contribution, being so minor, it really tread the line quite well, which I don't necessarily disagree with. It's just that there is a lot of murky legal and normative elements to this war that could complicate Australia's relationship with its allies.
0: Australia seems to perpetually take a point of view is that wanting desperately to see a ceasefire take place and diplomatic talks. That seems to be the only formula that Penny Wong seems to be able to advocate.
1: Yeah, I mean, at some point, I mean, that kind of has to be the outcome, unless the US is prepared to put troops on the ground in Iran. It's one or the other at this point. And I don't think Trump wants that. I think he realizes that that's a pretty poor political decision domestically. Iran, it's not Venezuela, it's not even Iraq. It's a country of 92 million people with a conscription military, one of the largest militaries in the Middle East. It would be, a quagmire would be an understatement. The only solution to this is a diplomatic one. I'm not potentially really surprised about that. It's more, how do you get there? The scary thing is, what is the off-ramp here? Iran has demonstrated it can control the strait. It has controlled the strait, whether or not it's active, whether it has been actively closed at times, or whether it's just been rhetorically closed. Insurance underwriters of ships are saying, well, we're not insuring your ships if you go through. Your guess is as good as mine as to what actually brings both parties to the table. Iran seems to think that it can outlast the United States. Yeah, the United States, its negotiating capacity has kind of fallen by the wayside here, with Trump suddenly cancelling J.D. Vance's trip to Islamabad and calling off those talks. What happens now? Do the bombs start flying again? What is next? And I guess, and again, I think your guess is as good as mine.
0: You've moved me away from talking about wishful thinking that comes from Penny Wong to the Iran situation, which is where we are going to end up for sure, because that's where the central focus is of what's really going on now in the Middle East. And of course, what will happen with Hezbollah will be affected by what is the outcome with Iran. And as you've been saying, Trump has cancelled the trip by Witkoff and Kushner to Islamabad for what he said is would have been time-wasting talks. But he says that the current deadlock doesn't necessarily mean war restarting is imminent. So we're in a holding pattern here. But how difficult, to start, for starters, is it for the United States to maintain this blockade of Iranian ports? And is that enough to deter Iran from doing anything rash? Why has not the United States, if it can blockade the ports from Iran, not be able to actually exercise further control over the Hormuz Strait and actually prevent what Iran is doing at the moment? How much would it take? Do you know, have any idea of what militarily it would require of the US to go further in the Hormuz Strait?
1: As much as I wouldn't know exactly what it would take, I do know that the US would have the capability to do it. They have an overwhelmingly large Navy fleet that could get the job done. The problem is all the complicating factors in the middle. Number one is the fact that the Trump administration does not want an escalation. It actually wants the opposite. I don't think it actually wants to go down the path of making ramping things up. I think it wants an off-ramp, and that's been the case for a while, at least a few weeks now. But there's other complicating factors, like, for example, Chinese oil ships have contracts in Iran. Is the US going to fire on a Chinese ship? That would be not a very good idea. Let's put it that way. I think, to put it mildly, the chance of this spiraling out of control is not zero. At the same time, this can't happen forever because of the supply chain issues it's causing. This is something that we haven't even really felt it yet, but a fifth of the world's oil supply is going to have an impact on the price of basically everything, everywhere. That means that there's going to be a lot of financial pressure. I think that financial pressure will be mostly on the United States. And I think that the United States will end up, there will be some sort of capitulation there. If I was to be a predicting person, I think you would get a something very similar to the Obama-era JCPOA nuclear deal with Iran, with more concessions for Iran. That would be my prediction. And part of that is simply because of the third thing, which is just the stakes are different. The stakes are different for the two parties. For the US, this is a tactical operation. This is something that is strategic, that is about containing an enemy at one point, overthrowing an unsavory actor and replacing it with something else. Even then, you could probably question that. Israel's rationale with Iran is very clear. They've been very clear about what they want with Iran. They want regime change. They want the Islamic Republic gone. They want no nuclear program. For Iran, its motivation is survival. For the Islamic Republic, if they capitulate, they're gone. They die. And that's with these kinds of asymmetric wars, the party that, you also see this with the Taliban in Afghanistan, the party that has the least to lose if they keep fighting will fight for longer. Then there's the strategy of Iran, which is the mosaic defense strategy, which is basically that since the war in Iran started, the IRGC has been basically out of contact with central command entirely, and they've operated independently. And that's been quite effective. That's been, as much as a lot of members of the IRGC have been killed, as much as the supreme leader has been killed, it hasn't had a meaningful effect on its ability to fire ballistic missiles, fire Shahed drones, basically be a nuisance. The Iranians are basically saying, we'll continue to be a nuisance and an annoyance for as long as we need to, until we get some guarantees about our sovereignty and our safety, the continuance of the regime. And so I think that if I was to bet, that's how I think it would end. And I think it has a lot to do with that difference in the stakes.
0: US President Donald Trump has written on social media that there's tremendous infighting and confusion within the leadership in Iran. He says nobody knows who's in charge, including them. Is this just more of Trump fluffing?
1: Maybe not. The ironic thing about this war is that prior to the war, Khamenei was not popular. It wasn't very well liked, certainly on the streets. There were members of the IRGC who really didn't like him, thought he was too heavy-handed. And then the war happens and suddenly, and he's martyred, and then suddenly the regime is galvanized. It's possible that we're starting to see those fissures re-emerge. Now that it looks like the regime's going to survive, at least unless the ground invasion happens, it's possible. It's possible that there is going to be some kind of long infighting within the regime. But also, again, we're talking about two parties at war here. I mean, anything that really comes out of either side has to be, as you said, taken with a grain of salt, potentially as bluster, potentially as light propaganda. Who knows? But like I say, it is possible that the regime is not, it's often talked about as this homogenous group. A lot of them hate each other. A lot of them really do not like each other at all. And there are all sorts of factions across the government that would love to take power. And we don't even really know the status of the supreme leader either. So there's that as well.
0: But there's huge pressure, though, on Iran with the continuation of this blockading of the ports. Because if Iran can't move supplies in and out of Iran and it relies on these ports for delivery to other countries and bringing in income, this, in the long run, is really going to hurt Iran, isn't it?
1: Absolutely. But again, compared to the prospect of the regime toppling, they can last out a lot longer than just the simple fact that America is a democracy is a problem for America in this context, because people feel the pressure on their pocketbooks. The people feel, I mean, you've already seen that the Trump's approval rating is below 33%, at least in recent polling. That in itself is proof, to at least to the Iranians, that their strategy seems to be working. I agree that in the long term, it's a petro state. It collapses if this happens for far too long. But they seem to think that they can outlast the Americans in this regard, or even the world.
0: With midterms not too far away, that's where the thinking is coming out of the Republican camp. To another area of which we've been discussing in the past, and that's the situation in Gaza, which seems to have reached a deadlock, with border peace envoy Nikolai Mladenov nevertheless maintaining that he remains fairly optimistic a plan for disarmament of Hamas and other militant groups in Gaza can be achieved, cautioning it will just still take time. His work is underway on an implementation plan that would include disarmament, new governments in Gaza, and provisions for an Israeli withdrawal. But will Hamas come to the party?
1: Anyone's guess. There is a potential that Hamas might come to the party on a deal on this, largely because, again, their fighting capacity has been decimated. My worry again, it's similar to in Lebanon, is that in the Palestinian context, there appears to be a pattern. There is an armed resistance. That armed resistance turns into political movement. That political movement normalizes relations with Israel, and then another armed resistance pops up somewhere else. Then that group becomes a political organization. That group normalizes relationships with Israel. Then another armed group pops up. So there's a rock and a hard place here. What does that, and I think it d determines on the terms, it's determined on the terms of what this deal leads to in terms of governance in Gaza. What does that governance look like? Is it a civilian government? Are there going to be elections? Is there going to be freedom of movement in and out of Gaza? Are Palestinians going to still be able to stay in Gaza? All those questions will determine whether or not just Hamas, more importantly, the Gazans themselves see those negotiations in good faith and see whether or not there is actually a way, I won't say state building because there's connotations to that, but society building now. Is there a capacity building for it to be a place to live in a democracy? We're still yet to see any of those details.
0: So when we spoke last time, now getting back to what I said I was going to talk about again at the beginning of our conversation, we were considering the imminent recognition by Australia, amongst other nations, for a Palestinian state. And the government agreed that the PA needed reform, but has that been happening? We've just seen municipal elections in the West Bank and part of central Gaza. Nearly 1.5 million people were registered to vote in the West Bank, as well as 70,000 people in Gaza's Deir al-Balah area, according to the Ramallah-based Central Elections Commission. But turnout in the West Bank reached just 40%, the commission said, while participation in Deir al-Balah was significantly lower at just 21%. So the PA faces widespread criticism over corruption, stagnation, and declining legitimacy. Western and regional donors have increasingly tied financial and diplomatic support for the PA to reform, particularly in local governments. All these indications when it comes to these elections that we've seen, which are only municipal, not showing too much change in the PA and the area that it controls.
1: Disillusionment with the PA is nothing new, and a continuation of decades of poor public opinion of the Palestinian Authority. And a lot of that comes from, the emergency powers of the chairman, and simply the fact that there hasn't been a change in leadership there for decades. I think it does come down to that there needs to be some fundamental leadership change. I think I said that last time. On arguably for a meaningful détente, for something that Palestinian statehood, if Palestinian statehood is the goal, I think that there needs to be two changes in leadership. I think there needs to be a change in leadership in Israel, and I think there needs to be a change in leadership in the Palestinian Authority. There is Benjamin Netanyahu is not interested. In fact, I think he's made it his kind of career to torpedo any Palestinian statehood. Mahmoud Abbas does not have the confidence of the people. He doesn't even have really the autonomy to do much. I mean, he's a glorified local member as opposed to the leader of a civic body, I would say.
0: He hasn't got long to go either. And
1: No,
0: so
1: he doesn't.
0: there's a quote from him after these elections. He said, "We are very pleased to exercise democracy in spite of the many challenges we face, both locally and internationally." He said this after voting in Al Bir'a in these elections in the West Bank. The comment that I've heard it said following that, if he loves democracy so much, then why doesn't he hold national elections for the leadership of the PA? As we know, it's been 20 years since such elections were held, and they're not looking like they're close to being on the horizon.
1: To be fair, those borders have changed pretty significantly. There would have to be some kind of census when it comes to who those elections apply to and how. There are some logistical problems. Then you've got the problem of Gaza. And I think that like there's obvious reasons why their election was such a low turnout there. And that's just because the place has been decimated. There's not a lot there left there. And probably a lot of disillusionment in terms of any kind of Palestinian leadership as well. I mean, it's a good point that Abbas's children go to really good schools in Europe while the rest of Palestinians suffer in the West Bank. I think it is a good point.
0: Yeah, with the fact that Hamas didn't have any representation at these elections, Is that the reason that the vote was so low? Because people couldn't vote for anybody that was on the side of Hamas?
1: Somebody.
0: One can only
1: I
0: wonder.
1: mean, again, because it is so opaque over there, who knows whether or not there was intimidation of polling booths or, don't vote in this election. Because again, as you say, the weaker that the PA looks, arguably in Gaza at least, in terms of Gazan politics, the better it is for Hamas. Their old enemy of Fatah, the weaker they look, the better Hamas looks.
0: Well, we've covered a lot of territory, haven't we? We've gone around the region.
1: As usual.
0: just coming back to your own university, we know that anti-Semitism in Australian universities has risen significantly, with nearly two-thirds of Jewish students reporting incidents. In response, universities have adopted a formal definition of anti-Semitism to improve safety and complaint procedures, while the government is actively monitoring campus culture through the Respect at Uni study. Endeavour. Now, does this impact you at all? What's the atmosphere like at your own university? I think I've spoken with you briefly about this last time. I think you found you're rather immune from any of this fission that's going on in this space. You have a number of dignitaries at Deakin that are significant players in the media. You've got Greg Barton, you've got Professor Shahram Akbarzadeh there, who's a key Iranian figure, can comment on great detail on what's happening in Iran. How does your academic position, how is it situated in this? Is it all going smoothly for you?
1: Yeah, honestly, the universities, or at least the Deakin, has done pretty well treading the line between this idea of academic freedom, but not hate speech. At least in the context of my classes in Middle East politics, I teach, or I'm actually about to teach, a unit on conflict in the Middle East specifically. And I think that comes down to just at least our politics team, how we frame what we talk about. When we talk about conflict and when we're talking about politics, we always make it clear that everybody here has got a different experience. You may be talking to someone who is directly involved, whether it be family, whether it be their heritage, whether it be their kin, in a conflict here. So, and that we're always critical of ideas, we're critical of governments, we're critical of actions. We're not intrinsic, we're not here to judge people by who they are. That goes a long way. Especially for making students comfortable. While this is a free space for ideas, be a citizen. Keep that in the back of your mind whenever you're saying something. Be prepared to defend it. That really is the mantra in my classes. If you could say anything controversial you want, but be prepared to defend it. Be prepared to defend your position. Again, from the anti-Semitism point of view, it is a tough time to be a Jewish student at a university. There's simply lots of conversations happening online that make it into the real world, and that's scary. Our job, as at least in the classroom, is to make a safer place as possible, to really encourage all students to be themselves, more than anything else. Because that is one thing I have heard from a couple of Jewish students, is that they find it hard to be their authentic self on
0: Yeah, I
1: campus,
0: guess you
1: which
0: speak
1: is
0: up.
1: horrifying.
0: Yeah, you want to speak
1: Yeah.
0: up, and you feel like people are going to come down on you like a ton of bricks. Yeah, that's
1: Yeah. And that's sad. Again, I also try and get students to tell, like, one of our assessments for one of my units is a reflection. And the idea is to get those feelings out, right? To be able to actually talk about how you feel about something and try and back it up with what you see around you, and try and back it up with evidence. But at the same time, students can be their authentic self a lot more on campus. I'm not going to pretend like it's an easy place to be in this time for Jewish people, because it just simply isn't. That has a significant impact on communities, right? I try and be as supportive as I can, where I can, and that's all you can really do.
0: anyway, you've certainly give those that are listening to this conversation a good idea of the way you approach all these issues to do with the Middle East. You're obviously not pushing views down people's throats. That's apparent. You
1: Yeah,
0: uh,
1: sure.
0: you you're keeping trying to keep an open mind, and I thank you for taking that point of view, and thank you for speaking with me once again, Andrew. Great to chat with you.
1: Always a pleasure, David. Until next time.
0: I've just been speaking with Dr. Andrew Thomas, who is a lecturer in International Relations and Middle East Studies at Deakin University. Next up, I'm going to speak with Leora Miller, who co-leads Project A. Project A was founded in the wake of October the 7th, 2023, to empower Jewish Australians and allies to activate, advocate, and amplify their voices in the fight against anti-Semitism and anti-Zionism. Thank you so much for being able to speak with me on the Israel Connection today, Leora. Welcome to the program.
2: Thanks very much.
0: Can I start by asking you about Project A? After the horrific attack by Hamas 2.5 years ago, you joined forces with three other women to establish Project A. So what are the fundamental objectives of Project A?
2: Thank you, and thank you for having me. So Project A was founded soon after October 7 as a grassroots response to rising anti-Semitism and anti-Zionism. There are four of us involved leading it, two of the co-founders, Lillian Klein and Moran Devir, and then Jeanette Searle and myself. We focus on mobilising and strengthening the Jewish community through advocacy, education, and building a confident, unapologetic Jewish identity. And practically, that means activating a national network of volunteers, working closely with our allies, so non-Jewish supporters, and creating opportunities like Israel delegations that equip people to advocate effectively. And we also work really closely with the peak Jewish representative organisations, collaborating and amplifying their work. So at its core, it's about ensuring our community is informed, connected, harnesses its voice strategically, and is able to tell its own story.
0: So the choice of the name comes from what your key objectives are. That's the three A's, right? Activate, advocate, and amplify. I guess that's how it's derived.
2: Yeah, and we deliberately kind of kept it vague. It can be whatever we want it to mean at any particular time. And we didn't want to be narrowed into any particular focus, and it changes over time. So the last 2.5 years have seen us go from lots of activations on radio, on TV, writing letters to editors, writing to our local members. It's changed focus now to be more about engaging with our allies, ensuring that people in the broader Australian community understand the experience of their Jewish community and are willing to support us.
0: So with the key aspects of Project A, you're concerned about anti-Semitism since it developed in its form since October the 7th, 2023. So you're focusing particularly on the anti-Israel sentiment that has become a significant component of the anti-Semitism that we're experiencing. Would that be the case?
2: Yeah, look, I think anti-Zionism, as it's called, is just the latest incantation of anti-Jewish hate. I mean, we see over millennia the various forms that anti-Semitism can take, and anti-Zionism is just its modern form and what it looks like in modern times. Its focus is on Israel, the sole Jewish state, this crazy notion of abolition or wanting to dismantle it.
0: Yes. Amongst other things, I mean, you're providing tools for this effective advocacy that you're doing and informing the community. And you also are running delegations to Israel to help people who want first-hand experiences in Israel as well, aren't you? But you had one that was scheduled for this month. I imagine that didn't go ahead.
2: Exactly. So we've run two advocacy missions already. We ran two last year, one in March and one in November, and had a phenomenal take-up of them. Remember that we didn't exist 2.5 years ago, but we've carved out a niche opportunity for people in advocacy. There are lots and lots of different missions to Israel, and we support all of them. Getting people to Israel for any reason we think is fabulous. But at this point in time, we noticed that there was a gap in terms of really educating people how to advocate the most effectively for Israel and against anti-Semitism. And we're really proud that at the last mission in November, 25% of the group was non-Jewish. We know that the best antidote to misinformation, disinformation, is actually getting people on the ground in Israel, and seeing is believing. So once you're there, you can't continue any notions of Israel being an apartheid state. When you look around and you're seeing Arabs, Druze, Christians, all in one melting pot together at the markets, in the hospitals, wherever you go, you're just seeing this broad cross-section of faiths and backgrounds operating as well as in any other melting pot country.
0: You do a lot of advocacy and education. You're providing materials, you're training, you've got community leaders speaking, you're dealing with the media like me on behalf of Israel. Are you looking for recruits to join the band?
2: We are always looking to encourage people to step up and advocate. And what we say is advocacy can look different to different people. So, yes, you might be somebody who's happy to be on media. You might be happy writing articles. You might be happy giving a speech in front of a large crowd. And that's one sort of advocacy. But advocacy is also taking an opportunity to talk to your neighbour when that opportunity comes up, taking an opportunity when you're out shopping and the conversation arises with the person who you buy your meat from, or getting into an Uber and the Uber driver asks you, well, where are you going? And, you know, in these times, sometimes we have to think twice about saying we're going to a Jewish function or we're going to Israeli Independence Day, something like that. But if you're willing to take that leap and have a conversation, in the main, I've found that people are really quite happy to engage. And that's what's really important, that all of us take up that opportunity to engage within the broader community.
0: Yeah, I feel like I do that in a sense myself. And today, the opportunity's presented itself because of this Hellenic choir pulling out from a performance with a Sydney Jewish choral group. Which is a blatant case of anti-Semitism. So I'm reaching out at the moment to the director of this Hellenic choir, who doesn't seem to be on the same page as a number of the members of his choir. See what he'll have to say. Obviously, it's a terrible thing for this to occur in this day and age.
2: And it one has to question who did they think they'd be singing with when it was meant to be this unity choir with Jewish and Greek people singing together? It's kind of absurd that the Hellenic or the people with Greek backgrounds, or some of them, are refusing to sing with Jewish people. What was it all about then?
0: It's a pretty horrible thing. I can't really fathom it. And I have to say that they were going to perform this piece, that ballad of Mauthausen, I believe. And I'm particularly distressed because my father was an inmate of Mauthausen during World War II, and I've been to that camp. So to miss out on that opportunity is, for me, is a very, very sad situation.
2: Yeah, well, you've obviously got a direct connection, so yes. You're the perfect person to step out and make inquiries. And I'd be encouraging you to do it in a way that encourages a conversation. So I think sometimes advocacy can blend into to be combative, and we don't find that to be particularly effective. We want to have conversations with people who are willing to actually talk about what has happened and see a better way through it.
0: Well, let me go on to something that was a little bit combative in a moment. To lead into that, I'm drawing your attention to an article by Jeffrey Lowenstein, the father of the anti-Israel activist Anthony Lowenstein, that was published on the virulently anti-Israel site Michael West Media. The lead into what he wrote is, with the Anti-Semitism Royal Commission due to publish its interim report this week, that's the end of this month, a reckoning between Judaism and Israel is long overdue. Now, Jeffrey Lowenstein, who is referred to as having been a member of the Victorian Bar, a one-time chairman of the Anti-Defamation Commission, and a member of the Jewish Community Council of Victoria, obviously has strong credentials connecting him to the Jewish community. But at the end of his article, Lowenstein poses this question: why is it that this so-called and alleged anti-Semitism has arisen since October the 7th? He suggests that this is the elephant in the room, obviously pointing an accusing finger at Israel.
2: Yeah. So, look, I think it's important to say that anti-Zionism, like I said before, is just another modern incantation of anti-Jewish hate. It's very unfortunate that somebody who's held positions of responsibility within the community has found himself on the far left side of progressivism. Maybe he's trying to maintain a relationship with his son. Who knows the reason? But the fact that he's moving along those lines, it's terrible. It's very, very unfortunate.
0: But no doubt there will be submissions made by the likes of the Jewish Council of Australia and other non-Zionist bodies. How do you think these will be handled by the Royal Commission? Do you fear that efforts by these opponents of the mainstream Jewish community will undermine the efforts of the Royal Commission by muddying the waters?
2: Look, I think it's important to separate a few things out. The Royal Commission's been really clear from the outset. The Commissioner met with peak Jewish organisations early on and said that the IRA definition of anti-Semitism would guide its work. And importantly, she described the definition as unremarkable, which in general terms just means it's well established and it's not controversial. So that definition is clear, that criticism of Israel, like criticism of any other country, is not anti-Semitic. Where it crosses the line is when Israel is singled out, when it's held to different standards or double standards, or used as a proxy to target Jews more broadly.
0: Can I add a further remark that I believe that somebody like Lowenstein, who touts his Jewish identity, and they've stuck a photograph of a religious Jew reading from the Torah on this article that they've got of Lowenstein to give it more a Jewish connection.
2: Make him be more Jewish. Yeah.
0: What he does, he gives a sense to people who see him as being a true Jew, the one who, because he's an Israel basher, people get to feel that that's then okay because somebody Jewish is saying what he's saying. It gives some kind of credence or license to people to express their anti-Semitism, doesn't it?
2: Yeah, well, they're useful idiots, really, is what it is. But in terms of the Royal Commission and whether, you know, as you said, whether it muddies the waters, I think the Commissioner is really clear and understands who it is that represents mainstream Jewish community. And she's adopting the IRA definition and has claimed that she finds it uncontroversial. In terms of submissions, we know that about 3,500 have been made. We know they're not all going to come from the same perspective. And I'll say I find that number quite low. There are over 100,000 Jewish members of the Jewish community in Australia. When we know that significantly less than, say, 3,500 submissions have been made, there's a lot more work that needs to be done. But I don't think the Commission is confused about who it is does represents or doesn't represent the community. On the question of anti-Zionism and Lowenstein and his father's perspective, it's not just a perspective. Denying the Jewish people the right to self-determination, it's not just discriminatory. It's a call to dismantle the only Jewish state. And there's no call for the elimination or dismantling of any other established state. You might abhor or you can't stand Donald Trump, but we don't hear about calls to abolish America. In fact, that would just be absurd. So we need to be really clear about what it means in practice. Israel is home to 7 million Jews. So what are people advocating for when they call for the dismantling? What are they proposing happens to those 7 million Jews? Well, we know what happens. History has shown us what happens when Jews don't have a place of refuge. It's not abstract. And that's why it's important that the Commission hears in volume from the Jewish community so there's no ambiguity about what is being experienced and what is at stake.
0: Now, earlier on, you said as far as your approach is concerned that you don't really want to get into combative situations. I have to refer to the interview that your co-founder Lillian Klein did on ABC Radio National, where she had the opportunity to go head-to-head with Sarah Schwartz, who was the executive officer of the Jewish Council of Australia, and she referred to her as an anti-Jew. Do you feel that that is really not the way that you want to approach the things that you're doing at Project A?
2: One advocates for different purposes, and you're always aware of who your audience is. That conversation that Lillian had on radio with Sarah Schwartz, the objective was really to reach the audience on the ABC. We know that they would be an audience with a multitude of perspectives. Lillian would never change Sarah Schwartz's mind. That was not the objective. The objective is to reach an audience, and many of whom would maybe solely have the ABC and the kind of left-leaning types of radio stations or newspapers, that may be all that they access. So it was an opportunity to expound on a broader perspective, on a perspective that they wouldn't often encounter.
0: Yeah, I mean, there's a lot of discussion about this, especially in the Jewish Independent. And we've seen Naomi Kaltman getting really very shirty about the use of the term, but I think another article I saw said that it was quite a legitimate thing to do. Anybody who's acting in a way that is undermining what the Jewish community is doing could be considered to be anti what are the aims and ambitions of the community as a whole.
2: I think a lot of these people like to cloak themselves really heavily in their Jewishness. It kind of gives them some kind of excuse or legitimacy. And the fact is, we know that over 80% of the Jewish community in Australia are Zionistic. The Gen 17 and soon to be Gen 26 surveys, they show that this strong Jewish identity to the state of Israel, it is indivisible for the vast majority of Jews, their connection with Israel. And when you have Jewish people who are commentating and acting in opposition to, or it could be worse than that, calling for the dismantling of, this is very personal for Jewish people, who's certainly in Australia, where we have the largest group of descendants of the Holocaust outside Israel. It's very personal for people. When we don't have Israel, we know what the results can be.
0: Now, with the deadline looming for making submissions to the Royal Commission being the end of May, I believe, you've decided to run Royal Commission writing workshops. And as you say, every story matters, whether you're Jewish or an ally. You say we need every ally and Jewish experience of anti-Semitism since October the 7th to be put on the record so it can't be ignored, minimised or rewritten. What are these workshops going to entail, Leora?
2: Thank you for raising that. And absolutely, it's incumbent upon all of us who've been exposed in a variety of different ways to anti-Semitism to write that down and tell their story in their own words. Project A, in collaboration with National Council of Jewish Women, are running workshops around the country. So we've rolled them out in Sydney, in Melbourne, in Brisbane and in Perth. We've done a number of them already, but there are a number still happening, and we're actually still scheduling some. We've got organisations reaching out to us saying that they feel that their staff or their congregations would be really served well in having these workshops. What are they about? We know that people are telling very personal stories. They might have legal questions around confidentiality, anonymity, defamation. So we're providing legal advice. We've got the Jewish Centre for Law and Justice attending our workshops, who'll be able to provide legal advice. And also the Royal Commission has funded legal aid also to provide legal advice, so people can have their questions answered there. We're providing emotional support. So we know for many people, writing down their experiences is a kind of a re-traumatisation. It's terrible what's happened to many people. So we're providing counselling support at these workshops. And we know that what is really wonderful about our community is the sense of community and being together. And we've found that people coming together in a room, writing for an hour or two, we support each other in this process. So it really lends itself to a great sense of community.
0: So people can register, and the meetings are actually face-to-face. You're not doing these workshops online as such?
2: There have been a number of Zoom sort of information events that have been held, which have been fantastic because obviously some people aren't able to get to the location or the date doesn't suit people. But this is the kind of thing where it actually really is important to be in person. That's why we're offering a range of dates, across the country, because people have very personal questions to ask. They don't want it necessarily to be on a Zoom call, and we can give that one-on-one assistance by being in a room together.
0: So can you give us some dates and how people can register to get involved in some of these workshops?
2: The best way is to go onto the National Council of Jewish Women Australia website, and you'll see there's a tab for workshops. If you go online there, you'll see the dates that are offered, and you can register. It's very important to register. I mean, that's another thing that when people say to me sometimes, look, I don't really think anything dramatic has happened to me. It doesn't need to be dramatic. It doesn't need to be something that changed the way that you live your life. It can be the little things that we've normalised as a Jewish community. So if you've had kids going to Jewish schools, we all know there are armed guards out there. Well, that's not something that general Australia has to experience. If you've ever gone to a Jewish event, you know that community security group and police are in attendance at those events. That's not something that general Australia has to experience. And similarly, you won't find out where the event is going to be held until about 24 hours before. These are experiences that's just part of our daily life. But the fact is, it's not the daily life of general Australia, and it shouldn't be our daily life. So these are things that people really need to express and communicate to the Royal Commission. They can also email us at Project A, projectainoz at gmail.com. If they want to email us directly, and we can let them know when the next workshops are going to be.
0: Okay, so people can find the dates and register on your website and on National Council of Jewish Women website, which is another hat that you wear, Leora. You're calling for people to join these workshops, and you're collaborating with a number of other Jewish community organisations, providing guidance and support in a safe, structured setting. Now, this cuts across the entire community where you're combining your efforts with these other major Jewish organisations. And this is as a grassroots organisation. And this seems to reflect a different way in which our community organisations are working, where formerly there had been a tendency for them to be very protective of their own turf. So are we coming together more strongly because of what actually happened on October the 7th? Is it bringing the community closer together?
2: Look, I think in many respects that's right. Certainly, the sort of six main peak representative organisations of the community are submitting a joint submission assisted by ABL. ABL is providing pro bono advice to the community, countless hours of pro bono advice. They've just been extraordinary. They've advised us that they believe that a joint submission is the stronger submission rather than each of the peak organisations writing one themselves. That said, each of the board members of these organisations and its constituents are strongly encouraged to submit personal submissions. Project A has always been of the view that collaboration is a better way of operating than singularly. And that's why one of the workshops we're holding is in collaboration with many of the shuls across Victoria. They've all come together under one banner. It'll be held at, well, I don't want to say where it's going to be held, I shouldn't do that, but it'll be held at a particular synagogue. People can register for that. That's actually on the 12th of May. If they go onto the National Council website, they'll see that. It is an opportunity because we are stronger together rather than singularly.
0: So this is despite people like Jeffrey Lowenstein. You don't think that they're, although we're seeing these Jewish elements that are causing fractures in the Jewish community, you don't think that that is a serious danger to our community?
2: I don't think there is serious danger in that the vast majority of Jewish members of our community support Israel, support the right of Israel as you know, the nation state of the Jewish people, normal members leading Jewish lives. These other people, and I don't think there are many of them. I think they have an outsized voice, a
0: Yes.
2: disproportionate voice to the numbers that they actually are. They establish them.

0: themselves, I think it was in February of 2024, they call themselves a name that appears to be representative of the community, which is absolutely and utterly misleading because they are not. And I think the media cottoned on, and if we want to give them the benefit of the doubt, presume them to be representative because of their name. But slowly, I think they're being educated that they don't represent mainstream community and that they're on the outer.
1: A lot of people in our community tried to ignore them when they first formed, but they gained more and more prominence. So this effort to not give them oxygen was actually a failure ultimately. This is the way that things are approached often when we've got elements that are against the interests of our community. We think that by ignoring them, not giving them oxygen is going to be successful, but it didn't really work in this case, did it, Leora?
0: Well, I think it can just depend on the circumstances. I think certainly when they are held up as being representative of the community by external organisations, that's something we need to be really firm about and educate media organisations and others that they do not represent mainstream Jewish community. By being on panels with them and giving them a platform, I think to some extent that does give them a certain credence that they shouldn't have.
1: Yes, I concur with what you're saying there exactly. Well, I wish you all the best of success with these workshops, and I'm encouraging as many people as I can through this program to get involved in submitting something that has personally affected them, because everybody in some way or other has been impacted by this surge in anti-Semitism. And everybody really has something to say. I think
0: I
1: you
0: think, yeah,
1: definitely
0: I
1: would
0: think
1: agree
0: that's
1: with
0: right.
1: that.
0: In terms of getting back to what we talked about in the beginning about advocacy, I had a plumber come out today, Jewish plumber as it was. I asked him about it. He made a submission. He has this Magen David tattoo on his arm, and he said he's just experienced terrible anti-Semitism when he goes into people's homes. And I said, well, have you submitted? And he looked at me sort of quizzically, and I said, I'll send you the link. You're submitting. We all have the opportunity where it presents itself to make those noises and to provide that encouragement. And to that end, you've mentioned before about advocacy missions. Yes, we were meant to be on our Israel mission right now. We're starting last Sunday, and of course, we had to pull it because of the war. But we have set new dates, 13th to the 18th of December, later this year. For any of your listeners who might be interested, please reach out to us via email. We would strongly encourage you, yourselves as members of the Jewish community and beyond, encourage non-Jewish friends and colleagues to come, because at the end of the day, nothing is quite like being in Israel and seeing it for yourselves.
1: And for those people who maybe have some trepidations about putting in submissions, there is a website, Share Your Story, where people who have made submissions and have been willing to put them up there, people can go there and actually see what other people are saying to get some idea of what are some of the submissions that have been made.
0: Look, yeah, I mean that's certainly an opportunity. I do want to reiterate that there's no template, there's no particular way that you ought to set out your submission. In fact, I would argue against that. I don't think there's a cookie cutter approach. It doesn't need to be structured in any sort of particular way. It really just needs to be in your own words, no legal language. Maybe start about why you're here in Australia, what your background is, and then lead into what it is that you want to convey to the commissioner. You can go on to share your story. When you go on to the submission site, you can choose to be anonymous. If you're concerned about exposing your identity, you can remain anonymous, or you can be confidential, which means that the commission will know who you are, but your identity will not be made public. But again, all these questions, if you're concerned, we can provide that information in one of our workshops.
1: Well, thank you very much, Leora, for conveying all this information to my audience. Very, very significant, and people should be aware that we don't have all the time in the world, that there are deadlines looming, and your submissions will probably need to be in by the end of May to be accepted.
0: Well, they definitely need to be, and I would encourage people to do it sooner. We know that hearings are starting at the beginning of May, and if you've got a particularly egregious story or a particular perspective that the commission might be really interested in hearing from you with oral testimony, leaving it to the end of May will be too late. I would strongly encourage people to get them in as soon as possible.
1: Yeah, because there'll be open hearings that occur before the end of May, and only people who have
0: Exactly.
1: made submissions earlier will.

0: be called upon potentially to attend these hearings.
1: That's right. But just to be clear to your audience, just because you make a submission doesn't mean that you will have to make or have to give oral testimony. That's not the case. They're separate processes. And if you just want to make a submission, then that's what you can tell them.
0: Well, once again, thank you, Leora, for speaking to me on the Israel Connection. Very grateful.
1: Not a problem. Thanks for your work as well, David. Thanks very much.
0: That was Leora Miller, who co-leads the grassroots organisation Project A. The Royal Commission into Anti-Semitism and Social Cohesion handed down its interim report last week. Liberal Senator Dave Sharma posted this important message for us all to heed.
2: I've just been reading the interim report of the Royal Commission into Anti-Semitism and Social Cohesion. Now, this is the Royal Commission that Anthony Albanese told us for weeks that we did not need. But today, with the release of these interim findings, it becomes very apparent why this Royal Commission was so important and so urgent. The interim report makes a number of concerning findings about failings in our national security architecture. For one thing, whilst the threat level to Australians and especially Jewish Australians went up, funding the government provided to counter-terrorism went down. The counter-terrorism coordinator, previously a full-time position, became a part-time position. These findings should concern all Australians, and it's vitally important that the government acts and acts promptly on the recommendations in this interim report. Now, the Royal Commission begins public hearings next week. It is still taking submissions. Please consider making a contribution, because this Royal Commission is about making all Australians feel safe in our own country.
0: And don't go away. There's another episode of the Israel Connection to follow with Lachaim. This is the second hour of the Israel Connection, bringing to you an episode of Lachaim to Life, with a particular focus on stories that are connected with theatre events happening in Sydney.
3: Lachaim!
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8: Welcome to Lachaim. I'm Adam Lippman, and now I'm joined in conversation with Sydney-based comedian Rainey Bonn, presently tasked with hosting and producing this year's annual Jewish Comedy Showcase on Wednesday, the 6th of May. The showcase is being put on by Tribe of Chutzpah and is supported by Shalom Collective, and it's part of the Sydney Comedy Festival, which has already begun on Monday, the 13th of April, and will run until Sunday, the 17th of May. To talk through the politics of comedy and the comedy of politics, the meaning of safety and security around Jewish events, and to share insights into this event the Sydney Jewish community is so well in need of, welcome Rainey.
9: Thank you. Thanks for having me.
8: How are you feeling about this fast approaching Sydney Jewish Comedy Showcase?
9: Very excited. I feel like I'm through the hardest part. It's been a few months of quite difficult production, dealing with elements that I've had no experience with in the past, and it's been a very interesting and difficult promotion in terms of promoting a show basically at the same time as making it invisible, which has been very counterintuitive, and dealing with important issues of safety and security has not been much fun. But on the upside, if comedy doesn't work out for me, I think the Mossad should hire me now. I have a very unique skill set at this point.
8: Before taking us into the details of this showcase, I thought we might hear more about your journey to comedy and what being a Jewish comedian means to you.
9: I started doing comedy at the end of COVID, actually. So I had been doing it only for a bit more than a year and a half when October 7th happened. That changed just for me personally, but the whole world feels very different for our whole community. And my comedy really changed just at a time where I was starting to get into the flow of what I was doing, and I had plans, and I'd just come back from 3 months of doing comedy in Montreal. So the year after, in 2024, I actually went to Israel and spent 6 months there doing comedy, and I hadn't been in Israel since 1989. So that was an amazing experience. And since I've been back, I've been doing comedy in the regular world, but the comedy that I'm doing for the Jewish community is really where my heart is. And this showcase is a wonderful opportunity to give therapeutic laughter to our community when we've never needed it more.
8: Before talking about insights into the nature of comedy and laughter in these times, could you speak a bit more about the shifting safety concerns and gravity that seems to cloud things at the moment and render them, I mean, almost stifle them and make what you're doing a really defiant and brave venture?
9: It's really crazy out there, the level of hate and hysteria and the lies and the righteous bullying that is going on is just insane. And there is an attitude of, you know, now is not the time to hide being Jewish. We need to be proud, we need to be loud, we need to be defiant. And also, it really isn't safe. So it's a real tightrope. It really is. And I greatly admire any Jewish comedians out there who are performing comedy in the non-Jewish world and are being Jewish on stage. That takes an incredible amount of courage.
8: What was it like finding fellow comedians to join you on the stage?
9: It wasn't too easy, not because there's Jewish comedians hiding. It's just actually that there are not a lot of Jewish comedians in Sydney. So we do have someone who's coming up from Melbourne, which is fantastic. We've got a really strong lineup. I'm really happy with who we've got getting on stage. We are a small community. Maybe next year we'll bring someone from overseas.
8: So Rainey, alongside yourself, you've got four other comics that you've managed to lasso in this brave venture. Would you just share a little bit about them and what attendees might expect from this showcase?
9: So we've got Jess Fuchs, who's a crowd favourite, and she has been MC for the last 2 years. She's not MCing this year, but she'll be doing a set, and she's a Sydney comedian known for her bold storytelling and chaotic charm. She's been a regular host at the Comedy Store and opened for international acts. Yoav Terrell is a Sydney-based Israeli comedian who's just, he's wonderful. Yosef Bender is a Sydney-based comedian with a Ukrainian Jewish heritage. He's got quite dark humour and deadpan delivery. And I met him. He was emceeing a show that I performed in Newtown. And he started the night by asking everybody in the audience if anybody knew where his name was from. And I was standing up the back and I was thinking, Yosef, that's a Hebrew name. And nobody knew. And one of the girls took a wild guess and said, Syria. This was at the end of 2024, right around the time that Israel had just gone into Syria, and Yosef didn't miss a beat and said, no, but give us a few weeks. And nobody else got it except for me. And it was just amazing to hear somebody being Jewish on stage in what has been not a very friendly audience for the last couple of years. So, and David Rose, who I found on Instagram, actually, and he's a Melbourne-based comedian and he's toured all over the world. And he has a one-person show. His great-grandfather was a Jewish stand-up comedian in the United States. And he's doing a show called Nepo Great Grandbaby, and that's on at the Bondi Pavilion the 7th or 8th of May, and people can find that on the Sydney Comedy Festival website.
8: So I'm sure listeners will have their favourites heading into a Jewish comedy showcase, given the rich heritage of Jewish comedy, especially those whose jokes or attitudes most speak to the times and maybe inform how we're able to cope with what we're experiencing. I'm thinking of Groucho, Peter Sellers, Mel Brooks, Jackie Mason, Seinfeld, Larry David, and I'm reminded of Joan Rivers in particular lately, given her tirade about Gaza going viral again and again, and it being a kind of guiding light in this insane, morally upside-down world we're tormented with.
3: All right, so I'm trying to get celebrity reactions to what's going on with the Palestinians and Israelis right now.
4: Let me just tell you, if New Jersey were firing rockets into New York, we would wipe them out. I am so bored. We heard they were digging tunnels from New Jersey to New York. We would get rid of Jersey. So I don't want to hear anymore. Oh, we'll do a partial truce. The Palestinians, you cannot throw rockets and expect people not to defend themselves.
3: What about the civilian casualty rate?
4: Civilian, then don't put your goddamn things in private homes. I'm sorry, don't you dare put weapon stashes in private homes, and then we say get out. Of course, we're gonna do it.
3: The response normally is where are the civilians supposed to go?
4: I don't care. They started it. You're all insane. They started it. What are you all saying? They started it. The Israelis did not throw their... For months this has been going on.
3: How do you resolve
4: it? What are you supposed to do?
3: How do you resolve it?
4: How do I know? Because I have been over there. That's how I know. And I wish the world would know. And BBC should be ashamed of themselves. And CNN should be ashamed of themselves. And everybody, stop it already.
3: You know, like Dwight Howard tweeted, Free Palestine, Take It Back. Selena Gomez tweeted a pro-Gaza.
4: Oh, Selena Gomez. Oh, yeah, that college grad.
3: All right, John, thank you.
10: John, thank you so much.
4: Well, if Selena said that,
3: then Rihanna has to take it back.
4: Tell her, let's see if she can spell Palestinian.
3: I'll ask her right now.
10: We love you, John.
8: Thanks, John. Have a great day. Who is a favorite of yours?
9: Yochai Sponder, who's an Israeli stand-up who performs in English. And he's been traveling around the world, putting on shows for the Jewish communities all through Europe, all through America. And I did get to perform on his stage in Tel Aviv when I was there in 2024, while we were waiting for an impending Iranian missile attack and people were still coming out for comedy. He's amazing.
11: Kanye West doesn't like us. I don't know if you know. He said, Jews control the media and Jews control the planet. 2 weeks after he said that, he got kicked out of the media. People are not very smart when they're talking about Jews, because there is two ways to look at this. If you think we're not controlling the world, stop saying that, because people are trying to kill us. And if you think we are controlling the world, stop saying that, because we're controlling world, man.
9: Funnily enough, that set predates October 7th and Kanye West. Little did we know that he was just well ahead of his time, actually, and that the world was going to go completely mad not that long after. So it feels like a bit of a prescient kind of a set. But there's something very special that Yochai Sponder does. A lot of the material that he's done since October 7th, there's something very telepathic about it all, because he'll say a few words and the whole room knows where he's going. He doesn't even need to finish the sentence. He says it himself. He doesn't even write the material. It writes itself. It's so bizarre, everything that's going on. So Yochai Sponder is definitely an inspiration for me.
8: 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We look forward to Jess Fuchs, David Rose, Yosef Bender, and Yoav Turel, and yourself at the Sydney Jewish Comedy Showcase. 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And you also gave a plug to David Rose's show, Nepo Great Grandbaby, which tickets can be bought to at trybooking.com.
9: The event is 18 plus, and I think that the audience can expect a little bit of everything. We're five comedians and we're all a little bit different. So there'll be deadpan and there'll be slapstick and there might be a little bit of risque material and dark material, awesome. But the kind of dark that's just what we all need right now. I would anticipate that we all leave feeling greatly uplifted and strengthened. It's incredibly therapeutic to be able to get together in a room and laugh about the insane stuff that people are saying and believing about us. The world has really gone mad. If there's anything we've learned from our forefathers, it is how to laugh and cry at the same time.
8: People can also keep in touch with you on updates regarding this and also future events by joining your Tribe of Chutzpah community email group by emailing you at tribeofchutzpah@gmail.com. Thanks a lot, Rainey. Thanks. We all look forward to it.
9: Hey, I look forward to seeing you there, and it's going to be a great show. And to all the listeners out there, if you're struggling with these crazy biblical times we're living in, come and be together and have a laugh, because nothing has ever been as absurd as the time we're living in.
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12: Good afternoon. It's 2 p.m. in Israel, Sunday, May the 3rd, 2026. This is Naomi Segal with the top news at this hour. Hostilities in the north. Reports in Lebanon said one person was killed in an Israeli drone strike on a motorcycle in the village of Haris in the south of the country. The IDF said that two armed Hezbollah terrorists who approached Israeli forces south of the forward defense line in South Lebanon were eliminated. The military also said that rockets were fired by Hezbollah at Israeli forces overnight. There were no injuries. Meanwhile, the IDF said that contrary to earlier reports, no rockets were fired from Lebanon toward the Avivim region this morning. An initial inquiry found that Israeli air defenses had identified fire from Israeli forces in South Lebanon as suspicious aerial targets. Because of the misidentification, interceptors were launched, activating sirens of incoming rocket fire. In northern confrontation line communities, local authorities doubled the number of school buses in order to transport fewer students per bus, in line with tighter home front command directives. Due to the security situation in the north, mass Lag BaOmer events on Meron have been canceled in light of the home front command restrictions, and a framework to allow three smaller symbolic bonfires limited to 200 people each is being formulated. Despite the announcement, thousands of celebrants have already amassed at Meron since last week. A security cabinet meeting due to have taken place this evening has been canceled. No reason was given to the ministers. Khan reported this morning that the security cabinet meeting was due to have addressed the resumption of fighting in Gaza in light of Hamas's refusal to disarm, as called for in the Gaza framework. The IDF is to acquire two new fighter squadrons in deals valued at tens of billions of shekels. The Ministerial Procurement Committee has approved acquisition from the United States of a fourth Adir F-35 squadron from Lockheed Martin and a second squadron of F-15IA from Boeing. Defense Minister Yisrael Katz said in a statement that the operational lessons from the war against Iran require that the Israeli Air Force keep pressing forward on force building to ensure air superiority for decades to come. U.S. President Donald Trump, in a social media post overnight, wrote that Iran has not paid a big enough price for what it did to humanity. Earlier, in response to a reporter's question before boarding Air Force One, Trump left open the possibility that the U.S. could restart strikes on Iran. He also said he was reviewing a new Iranian proposal to end the war and was waiting to hear more about it. To that end, two Iranian outlets, Tasnim and Fars, believed to be close to Iran's Revolutionary Guard, said earlier that Iran has sent a 14-point proposal via Pakistan in response to a 9-point U.S. proposal. Trump had rejected a previous Iranian proposal last week. According to the reports, Iran's demands in this latest proposal include U.S. troop withdrawal from areas near its borders, guarantees of non-aggression and economic steps, such as lifting the naval blockade, releasing frozen assets, easing sanctions, and paying compensation. The proposal also calls for ending hostilities across multiple fronts, including Lebanon, and establishing a new governing mechanism for the Strait of Hormuz. Turning to politics, Knesset member Chili Trupper has informed the leader of the opposition Blue and White Party, Benny Gantz, he is leaving the party. Trupper said he will decide on his next steps in the coming weeks after meeting with various political figures. Khan reports that Trupper is expected to hold talks with Gadi Eisenkot, head of the Yashar Party, and Naftali Bennett, head of the Beyachad Party. The High Court of Justice heard petitions today asking the court to order Justice Minister Yariv Levine to convene the Judicial Selection Committee. Khan reports that no ruling was given, and the justices asked Levine to give a timetable for convening the committee to discuss judicial appointments to the district courts. The weather outlook. Much colder this afternoon as cold and humid air enters the region. Light local rain mostly in the north, hills, and east, becoming windy with haze in the south and a chance of snow on the Hermon. Tomorrow, much colder and windy with intermittent rain in the north. The maximum temperatures in the main centers, Jerusalem and Haifa 23, Tel Aviv 24, Beersheba 27, and in Eilat going up to 33 degrees Celsius. That's the news from Kan Reka.
13: I'm Josh Frydenberg, and I'm a proud Australian Jew. I'm shocked by the explosion of anti-Semitism across our country, and I'm using my voice to ring the alarm bell.
14: Look, I'm worried, but ultimately, here in Australia, I am an optimist for us. It won't happen unless we're clear-eyed about the nature of the problem and we come together and address it. I mean, one of the best things I got to do as Prime Minister is I'd go to a lot of schools and inevitably you would have school kids sing to you at some point.
15: We are one,
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14: I am, you are, we are Australians, and really, full stop, that's it.

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2: I'm delighted to have join us again on Shabbat Shalom, the happiest man alive. He was 99 years old last year when he made this wonderful presentation at TEDx to a rapturous standing ovation. And guess what? He turned 100 years old. Bless him. God bless him. 2 days ago. Eddie, I want to know one thing first. Have you received a letter from the Queen? Have you received your letter from the Queen?
3: Yes, I did.
2: And what does it say?
3: It says, to the happiest man on earth, we wish you that the next stage of your life will be as pleasant as your first, and continue working what you're doing, because this you do the best.
2: Absolutely. There's no question about that. Eddie, I mentioned to our listeners last year, you were a guest on Shabbat Shalom, Jewish Community Radio, in August last year, not long after your presentation at the TEDx. I'd like to tell our listeners that there's been close to a quarter of a million views, close to a quarter of a million people have watched you on YouTube. It was a wonderful, heart-moving presentation. Yes. And
3: Jim Morris, I want to add to your play, which I didn't hear now, is The Partisan. It's my song as well, even that I was not in their group, because it was created from a Polish group, and I learned only Yiddish in Auschwitz, because in my home in Germany we didn't speak Yiddish, we spoke German. But this gave me the taste what has happened. And when I speak for those people, the 6 million. And I want to remind you, and I want to remind our Jewish community, 1/3 of our people has been wiped out. Greece is only 7 million population. And we lost 6 million. And if we forget and don't remember and don't commemorate and don't keep on telling us, our children and grandchildren and great-grandchildren, I can assure you we won't have a future. This will be the end of mankind if we forget what is the obligation of every living Jew, to remember what can happen if we don't care. I finish always my speeches with some of my friendship phrases. And this one is that I wish everyone to have lots of love, to share, lots of good health, to spare, and lots of wonderful friends that care.
2: Oh, man.
3: Now, I want them to listen to me now in your station, to remember those words, to care. We have to care for each other. We have to care what happened to people, not saying that doesn't matter to us. That is, the future will be very, very dark if we forget the people, those 6 million wonderful people. I don't speak for me. I speak for those 6 million slaughtered innocent people. I see that there is no value, definitely not hate. I never hated. Hate is a disease. I say this all the time. First, it destroys your enemy, but in the process, it destroys you. You start hating everything around you. It's a madness. You must use, I don't like those people. That's acceptable. But you must never say, I hate those people. Humans, doesn't matter the color, the religion, where they come from or where they're born. When they're humans, they have the right to be respected as humans. You can only ask respect when you respect the others. And that is important for the future. Too many times I hear they hate them, they hate this, they hate that, they hate everything. So what for? Die, because it's haters we don't need, and that we have to eradicate. It's very difficult, but it is a job which we have to do. And I don't know how many years I have left, but I will do my best. If I stay like I am now, I can still teach and walk and drive a car, and I walk fast, very fast. nobody follows me. So you see, it's all in your mind. And I keep busy and exercise myself, and it's wonderful. I think it's wonderful to be alive. I don't like what I see, but that's life. That's life. I hope that I can make a difference. I became a different man when I had my first son, Michael, and my second son, Andre. And I can tell you they have contributed what I am today. I have the best children and grandchildren and daughter-in-laws, and they all help me to make what I'm doing. I say also, don't walk in front of me. I may not be able to follow. Don't walk behind me. I may not be able to lead. Just walk beside me and be my friend.
4: Amen. That was a grab of the late Eddie Jaku, OAM, a.k.a. the happiest man on earth. When Eddie joined me April 2020 for the second time on air, when I was presenting the Shabbat Shalom program Friday afternoons on J-Air. Let me tell you, that brings back such fond memories of the two amazing interviews I had with the incredible Mensch. Eddie passed away August 2021. Eddie's book, The Happiest Man on Earth, chronicling his survival of the Holocaust and his commitment to healing and happiness, was first published a few months after our second interview and quickly became an international bestseller, translated into 37 languages, and now having sold, amazingly so, well over 1.5 million copies, with over 400,000 sold in Australia, deservedly so. Eddie's story and legacy of his important work is returning to Sydney, May 12th, when The Happiest Man on Earth will be playing at the Sydney Opera House Playhouse. And I am thrilled to welcome to the program the starring actor and producer, Anton Berezin, who will be bringing Eddie back to us at the Opera House. Anton Berezin, welcome to Lechaim 2 Life, Jewish Life and More. Great to have you with us.
5: It's such a pleasure to be here. Thanks for having me.
4: Anton, you have been a stalwart of Australian theatre for well over 30 years, having worked in many, many major commercial productions, Back to the Future, Phantom of the Opera, Vita, Wicked, Cabaret, Driftwood, Dr. Zhivago, Newton's Law, Fiddler on the Roof, the producers as Max Bialystok, just to name a few, and in many films as well. After critically acclaimed seasons across North America and the United Kingdom, in a couple of weeks, Anton, you will be bringing the inspiring mensch Eddie Jaku back to us in the Australian premiere of Mark St. German's theatrical one-man stage production adapted from Eddie's memoir, The Happiest Man on Earth. How did this all come about?
5: Well, so the world changed for all of us, I think, on October the 7th, a couple of years ago. You know, I've spent my life in commercial musical theatre. I'm a song and dance man and a trained actor. But, you know, I've had a wonderful, wonderful, blessed career in theatre since I was a very young man. The last few years, I've actually really doubled down on my Jewish culture. I'm covered in Jewish tattoos, I'll have you know. I've been collecting them actually for years. I got another one on October 9th, 2023. I got the Israeli flag on my arm in protest. And around about that time, I decided that the energy I had, the money I had, I would spend on telling our stories. You know, I still do commercial theatre. I mean, I've just finished a season of Back to the Future, and I'm going into My Fair Lady for the Opera Company after this season. The first Jewish play I produced was a play called Rootless Cosmopolitans by Ron Elisha. And it was a play about anti-Semitism in the arts. So it was about my world and how insane it's got for the last few years. And I produced that and I performed in it. And I'd had some involvement over the years with Kadima Yiddish Theatre. You know, my second language after Russian, I was born in Russia, my second language was Yiddish, which I started to learn again as an adult and, you know, I'd been learning with Kadima. And they produced this stunning production of Yentl, which I'm sure you all know about. And I, you know, was around for that. I wasn't involved in the Melbourne season, but I was really keen to help them tour that. And I've toured shows all over the world. I'm, you know, fairly well connected and I can run a spreadsheet. So I made it my business to get that show to the Opera House. And we did that in 2024. We had a really successful season at the Opera House. We partnered with an organization called Shalom up in Sydney, who are a wonderful, wonderful Jewish cultural association, and another producer, Neil Gooding. We presented Yentl at the Opera House. It was a big hit. We were all terrified that we were going to get protested and cancelled and goodness knows what. But people loved it. It was joyful. It was invigorating. And we, as a group, decided, well, we're going to keep doing this. We're going to make this our mission. And then we produced the wonderful Anne Being Frank, another Ron Elisha show at the Opera House last year, which was a sellout hit. It was an absolute, you know, it was a proper sellout, not a pretend sellout. Literally every ticket was sold and people loved it. And then we started talking about what to do next. And Rabbi Alon Meltzer, who runs Shalom, he said to me, have you heard of this play called The Happiest Man on Earth? And I said, well, you know, of course I have, because I'm a Jew and I'm alive. I know Eddie, I know the book. And we started talking about how to do it after we'd finished Anne Being Frank last year. And the first question that came up is, who on earth is going to play Eddie? Because, you know, he's such a well-known character. It's got to be a Jewish man of a certain age or a Jewish man who can play a certain age. And I sort of thought, bugger, I'm contracted with Back to the Future. I was contracted to be in Back to the Future until February 2027. So it didn't even occur to me that I would have the opportunity to play Eddie. The way one door closes and another one opens, Back to the Future after 4 months in Sydney or 5 months in Sydney closed and the entire tour was cancelled. We found out that we lost a year's worth of work just before Christmas last year, just after the Bondi shooting. And I just, you know, I called Alon and I said, look, this has happened. I want to play Eddie. Can I play Eddie? Will you support me playing Eddie? And, you know, we spoke to our other producer, Neil, and they were 100% behind it. To be clear, I'm 53, but I've spent my career as a character actor and I've been learning this role for 3 months. It's completely consumed me. You know, the play is a one-man play. So I've spent the last 3 months learning all of these beautiful words that came from Eddie. And it's a massive privilege. You know, it's the hardest, most wonderful, most powerful, most exciting thing I've done in my very, very long career.
4: Outstanding. And it's all come together very, very quickly. As I mentioned, Eddie's Story, Survival and Commitment is a one-man stage production. Mm. Is this something you've done before?
5: No. I'm a team player. I've always been in big commercial musicals. If I'm, you know, in a company with less than 25 actors, it feels a little lonely. So this is new to me. I mean, I've done lots of text-based work, but I've never been on stage by myself. In fact, it's the stuff of my nightmares. You know, it's really, it's a very, very raw and vulnerable thing to do, which is one of the reasons why the director is my wife, you know, and my longtime creative collaborator, Teresa Borg. We're doing this together.
4: Wonderful. Life forever changed for Eddie on Kristallnacht 1938 when he was arrested and viciously brutalized by Nazi stormtroopers. Eddie survived Auschwitz, Buchenwald, and other concentration camps, eventually escaping one of the infamous death marches. Both of Eddie's parents were sent to the gas chambers at Auschwitz, Baruch Dayan HaEmet. How long is Eddie going to be on stage for, Anton? And please take us through how you've prepared yourself to portray and to become the inspirational Eddie Jaku, the happiest man on earth.
5: Right. Wow. Well, look, the performance is going to be somewhere between 80 and 90 minutes. It's just me on stage. There's a beautiful soundtrack, amazing lights, a beautiful set, but it's just me. The way I've prepared myself, obviously I knew of Eddie. I knew his book. I knew his TED talk. I'd never had the privilege of meeting the man, unfortunately, but the first thing I did was I watched everything I could find. You know, I tried to understand, not so much, I mean, obviously, you know, he had a manner about him, but I'm deliberately not doing an Eddie Jaku tribute show. I'm not trying to impersonate him. I'm trying to capture his essence, his energy, his positivity, his ingenuity. And then I started learning the lines. I mean, it's 25 pages of text. You know, it's tens of thousands of words. And it's an enormous story. It's an epic story. I mean, it starts in Leipzig when he was a child and takes you through his first time in Buchenwald, you know, then the escape on the train on the way to Auschwitz the first time, and then being captured and arrested and sent back to Auschwitz and then back to Buchenwald and the death marches. I mean, it's extraordinary and incredibly moving. We haven't finished rehearsing the entire show yet. Obviously, we're, you know, a week and a half in, a couple of weeks to go before we open, but we should have the complete show on its feet probably by about a week before there's an audience to see it. But it's already been incredibly moving, emotionally taxing for me. But I think people, they're going to love it. They're going to love it because he's such a beautiful character, such focus and positivity and such ingenuity and such chutzpah. It's just wonderful.
4: I like that. He was full of chutzpah, Eddie.
5: Yeah.
4: He was all up front, absolutely all up front. Yeah. I recall Eddie telling my listeners that, as could be expected, he was seriously bitter and angry immediately after the show of the Holocaust.
5: Yeah.
4: And that his life changed and took on new meaning when his first son, Michael, was born in 1947, 1 year after he married his wife, Flor.
5: Mm-hmm.
4: And then his second son, Andre, born in the Jakku's new adopted homeland down under in 1950. Michael and Andre truly gave Eddie renewed purpose. Eddie's wife and long life love, Flor, passed away age 98, 9 months after Eddie. No doubt their sons, Michael and Andre, have had a close association and input with the play.
5: Well, they've been incredibly supportive. The entire family have sort of embraced this project. And I've, you know, called both Andre and Michael on numerous occasions with, you know, what may seem like trivial questions to them, but they're important to me in preparing this. You know, for example, I had to call Michael the other day and say, hey, Michael, your mum was born in Greece, but grew up in Belgium. What accent did she have? And I found some footage, very little footage of her online, but I needed those sorts of bits of context, you know, to add truth to what we're doing.
4: Absolutely. Anton, is it just Eddie Jakku on stage, or are there other personalities and characters portrayed
6: in the one-man production?
5: There are. I mean, Isidore and Lena, his parents are there. His school friend, Helmut Hohr. I do plenty of Nazis. There's Flor, obviously. There's Kurt, his dear friend that he makes in the camps, Kurt Hirschfeld. And, yeah, I mean, lots of other characters, incidental characters we meet along the way. Even now, it's so interesting. Now that I know the words quite intimately, the characters are taking on a life of their own. So, you know, I'm having a conversation ostensibly with myself on stage, but I'm genuinely reacting to, you know, what Isidore says to Lena, what Lena says back to Isidore, but obviously it's just me talking. But they're so vividly written. It's got a real sizzle. I'm really loving it.
4: As you mentioned, that you're 53, Anton.
5: Mm-hmm.
4: How's the makeup preparation and to take up Eddie's centenarian appearance?
5: Yeah. Well, to be clear, the play is actually set before he speaks in the synagogue, which was when he was in his early 70s. The first time he spoke about it publicly, he was in his early 70s. But we do go on a journey because by the end of the play, you know, Eddie talks about today he and Flora are surrounded by their two sons, their four grandchildren and their five great-grandchildren. And that clearly sort of embraces his later life. But you're right. You know, I don't know whether people can see me on the radio, but I am as bald as an elbow. And there's a beautiful wig made for me by genius Kylie Clark, who does most of the major theatre wigs in Australia. She made that for me before we had our photo shoot at the beginning of the year. And I've got Fiona Cooper-Sutherland doing makeup, and it's probably about an hour to get into wigs and makeup before the show.
4: Well, Eddie was a good-looking man, and there's a photo of you in the Jewish News a couple of weeks ago. You look pretty good. You look pretty good, let me tell you.
5: Thanks.
4: And please tell us, what do you think people will experience and come away with when they see Eddie Jakku, the happiest man alive?
5: Oh, look, I think people are going to be delighted. I think they're going to be delighted with the epic story, his ingenuity, his heart, and the fact that it's a happy ending. I mean, it's a beautiful happy ending, which is not often the case with these sorts of stories. And I think that's one of the reasons that Eddie is so unique. Eddie is such an inspiration because, you know, you think you've got problems and then you hear what he lived through, and yet he still managed to have a positive, generous, beautiful, happy life. You know, there's hope for all of us. I think that's, you know, really happiness being a choice is kind of his key message.
4: He gave so much back as well.
5: He did. Incredibly generous.
4: I read The Happiest Man on Earth, and as with many other Holocaust memoirs that I've read, it's not an easy read. Eddie was all about courage to publicly tell his Holocaust story with the hope to have an impact and change, as small as it ever may be. Eddie co-founded and volunteered at the Sydney Jewish Museum from 1992 to tell his Holocaust story right up until COVID 2020. The Sydney Jewish Museum was his second home, I believe.
5: Yes, yes. And in fact, they've been so incredibly supportive of us. They've helped us with marketing. They've helped us reach out to schools. I'm proud to say we have 15 school groups coming, which, you know, for context and being frank, we thought we did well. We got 3 schools. And it's a testament to just, you know, the scope of impact that Eddie had, that 15 schools, of which only 3 are Jewish, are coming to this show. You know, it's thrilling.
6: Eddie would be thrilled.
4: He spoke very often to schools.
5: Yep, he absolutely did. He absolutely did. And the other thing, the Jewish Museum have provided us, you know, a wealth of resources, photos and video. And, you know, we are doing an activation in the foyer. We're going to have a screen up there playing some of the beautiful footage that the Sydney Jewish Museum have provided for us, which is interviews with Eddie.
4: Wow, wonderful. Eddie told his story to many, many thousands, young and old, culminating with his 2019 TEDx presentation to a rapturous applauding audience of 6,000 people, which has now had over 2.25 million views and harnessed enormous momentum for Eddie. No doubt you watched it a few times.
5: Oh, I've certainly watched it. I could probably do it for you. I've watched it a lot. It's wonderful. It's wonderful. You know, I love, he's so methodical, but also so charming. He's so charming. I love the simplicity of the way he speaks, you know, the clarity and simplicity and, you know, determination of the way he presents. It's wonderful.
4: Purpose, yeah, absolutely. Yeah. I had the TEDx sent to me and I was mesmerized by it. And I just said, I have to get a hold of this guy and have him on the program. And I contacted the Sydney Museum and, you know, it all fell into place. I first interviewed him not long after TEDx and then... as we heard in the introduction, 2 days after he turned 100.
5: Yeah.
4: Wonderful experience. We were going to get together when he turned 101, but I wasn't on air at the time, sadly. Anton, the Eddie Jaku one-man production was set to launch last December, only to be delayed by the horrific, evil Bondi Hanukkah slaughter.
5: Yes.
4: No doubt Eddie Jaku's Happiest Man on Earth story and journey has now taken on greater significance and importance.
5: Yeah, I mean, you know, we paused for a moment, you know, we had a conversation about not so much whether we did it, because we were absolutely doing it. We were absolutely doing it. You know, we've all determined, and I think probably the whole Jewish diaspora, the whole, you know, the Jewish nation, wherever it is on the earth, has decided never to hide in the hallway, you know, as Eddie says, I don't want you to hide in the hallway to know about my life. You know, we're past that. We're done. We're done with that.
4: It's proud and loud.
5: Yep, 100%.
4: And as you mentioned, Anton, your family background is Russian. How old were you when you came to Australia?
5: I was 4. We left as refugees. We were the refuseniks.
4: Let my people go. Yep.
5: Those guys, the ones that apparently Bob Hawke traded us for wheat. Some sort of a deal he made with the Russians. Whatever. Bless him. Thank you. Baruch Hashem. Another bit of interesting family history, which I did not know that my grandmother was a Holocaust survivor. And my eldest daughter found this out. She found this out. She went and did some research, found my grandmother and my dead uncle and auntie on the Yad Vashem database. And it was a rude shock. She moved from Russia with us. And she was a pretty strange cat. You know, she was quite mercurial and prone to temper and, you know, prone to melancholy and just, you know, a traumatized person. Never would not talk about the war. She lived through 2 wars. You know, she was born before the First World War and, you know, lived through the Russian Revolution. And it just, when Sophie, my daughter, sort of found this, you know, it didn't provide any real answers, but it provided context. You know, that why my family was so broken. It wasn't just Stalin, also the Holocaust.
4: Yeah, there are lots of stories like that where people didn't speak about it. My father was like that. My father lost his first wife and child in the Shema.
5: So sorry.
4: And I didn't know about it till I visited Israel after my father passed away, when my uncles told me about it. Yep. As you can expect, it blew me away. Wow. Sponsored by the Australian Jewish News for its run from May 12th to May 17th, it will be Anton Berezin performing and showcasing Eddie Jaku and the Happiest Man on Earth at the Sydney Opera House Playhouse. 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How are sales been going so far, Anton?
5: Look, great. You know, we've still got plenty of tickets to sell, so please come. But, you know, it's kind of a weird time in theatre, you know, where there's a war on, petrol prices are high. Mm. And, you know, in our business, the disposable income just disappears as soon as something goes awry. So our business tends to be the first to disappear and also the first to come back, you know. So when COVID happened, I was in the middle of a contract up in Sydney and it was just over, back home. You know, the four projects I had booked after that during COVID all cancelled. But then when it came back, you know, people wanted to buy tickets, people were excited to be out. We're going to be terrific. It's going to be fine. We still have plenty of tickets if people want them. But clearly, you know, Eddie's story resonates.
4: Don't leave it to the last minute. What's the capacity of the Sydney Opera House Playhouse?
5: It's a 400-seat theatre. Yeah, so it's larger than the venues that the players performed at in the UK and in America. So they've been playing it in sort of 150, 200 seat theatres. But we absolutely believe this is, number one, it's, you know, it's a grand story, it's a grand adventure. That theatre is perfect for it. But also, we wanted this to be on the biggest stage in Australia, not capacity wise, but profile wise.
4: Absolutely.
5: The right theatre for this.
4: And Melbourne has several magnificent theatres. Will the Happiest Man on Earth be coming to Melbourne?
5: That's the hope. No promises, but we are looking at dates for next year in Melbourne at the Arts Centre. But I would advise your listeners not to wait for that. It's worth the trip up north. It's not far.
4: Yeah, I agree. I'm quite sure there'd be very significant attendance and support in Melbourne.
5: Yeah.
4: And Anton, please, a final Eddie Jaku message for our L'chaim listeners.
5: Happiness is a choice.
4: That was what Eddie was all about.
5: Yeah.
4: Eddie Jaku, OIM, concentration camp number 172338, was a giant of a personality who became Australia's most recognised Holocaust survivor witness. Eddie was all about humanity and love and wanted to bring about positive change against hate in the world, with his message being more important now than ever. Eddie said he was saved for a purpose, devoting his life to tell the world about the 6 million Jews, to tell their story. Eddie Jaku, with his irrepressible smile and optimism, was all about love and hope, wanting people to be his friend. Eddie was a true blessing. Anton Berezin, soon to be Eddie Jaku on stage. Many, many thanks for joining us on L'chaim, To Life and More, with the Eddie Jaku, the Happiest Man on Earth story. Wishing you much success with the stage production. I can't wait till it comes to Melbourne. And as they say in the performing arts, break a leg. I'm Israel Chai, L'chaim.
5: I'm Israel Chai. Thank you.
1: 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Many thanks to Team L'chaim, Dr. George Banky, our L'chaim To Life executive producer, and my co-presenters, Maurice Klein, Malka Lawrence, and Sharon Cooper. Our please support and donate to Israel. I don't care who you donate to. Just donate and then donate again. Trust me, it's our duty and responsibility of unity. You won't regret it. We're now going to listen to an incredibly powerful song called Don't Stay Silent, You May Be Next. It's a song about the importance of speaking out and the potential consequences of being silent. We know this very well as Jews, that it may very well start with us, but hardly ever just finishes with the Jews. So listen as the song proceeds and just reflect on our history and really the truthfulness of what the lyrics are saying. I'll tell you how to search for this song on YouTube, and don't just listen to it, but look at the visuals, which are also very, very strong. Everyone needs to see it, so pass it on to friends, both Jewish and not. The song takes on an extra importance at this particular time in Australia in the light of the Royal Commission on Anti-Semitism and Social Cohesion. We may not always have the opportunity to speak out and be heard as individuals, but the Royal Commission does give us the opportunity to express ourselves using the written word, which is just as powerful as the word sung or spoken, and it allows us to express our concerns about what's happened and what's happening in Australia. Now, the Lachaim program has been running interviews over the last few weeks and will continue to do so until the end of May, when submissions to the Royal Commission won't be accepted anymore. And we've had guests from a range of community organisations and individuals who have made submissions or are intending to express experiences that they've had of anti-Semitism or have witnessed or indeed have been impacted by what they've seen, what they've read, and stories they've had from other people as well. This is an opportunity for us to really get our case across that the Australian

0: Australians. The anti-Semitism that's plaguing Australia is caustic, and it's fracturing, and it's eroding that social cohesion that people talk about. Well, I don't know what you think, but the level of social cohesion that I've witnessed over the past 2.5 years really leaves a lot to be desired. Now, a good place to start in terms of making a submission, and I can only urge all listeners to do so, is called shareyourstory.org.au. That's shareyourstory as one word, .org.au. This site will provide you with all the information that you need. It has a link to the formal submission itself, and there are also links that can provide assistance, answer questions that you may have, and even a link where you can inquire about legal issues that may be concerning you. I can't emphasise enough the absolute importance of making a submission. I'm drafting my own at the moment. It's not necessarily an easy thing. I haven't been directly affected or witnessed it, but the impact on me has been profound. This is an opportunity that may not come around again, and time is running out. There are only 3 weeks or so left until the end of May. Submissions have to be in by then, so get to it, not only for your sake, but for your children and your grandchildren. Go to shareyourstory.org.au, and please pass on that YouTube clip. Don't stay silent. You may be next. Now, let's just listen to it. So thank you for tuning in, and please join us again next week on L'Chaim. My name is Maury Frankel. Am Yisrael Hay. Peace. L'Chaim.
1: Don't stay silent. Hear the cries. Echoing through campus nights. Jewish students stand alone, while hatred's carved in words and stones. Don't stay silent, stand and speak. For every strong and every weak. If we don't rise, if we don't protest, then one by one, we are next.
2: Don't stay silent.
1: You may be next. When Jews are targets, under false pretext,
2: you may be next.
1: If hate goes on without regret,

0: when Israel's named for crimes unknown, and truth is buried, overthrown. When missiles fall and sirens cry, you think it's far and just walk by.
1: When synagogues are burning,
0: your church may be next.
1: Same happened with Germans.
0: They did not protest. It starts

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1: To finish today's program, I wish to advise that the Royal Commission on Anti-Semitism and Social Cohesion will hold its first public hearing block in Sydney from today, Monday, 4th of May, until Friday, May the 15th. Hearings will commence at 10 a.m. Members of the public can view the live stream of the hearings on the Royal Commission's website. Until next week, it's goodbye from the Israel Connection.
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1: According to the Australian, distributions in all trusts except trusts used for estate planning will be subject to a minimum 30% tax. The proposal's been brought up previously, including at the Treasurer's Economic Roundtable last year, but it may still be dismissed last minute. It's understood more than 300,000 trusts would be affected by the change. The Treasurer's Office declined to comment.